to tell the story of how great a love can be. The sweet love story that is sold and then we see. The scent of

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1: Good evening and Shavua Tov. This is Nomi Segal with a look at some of the stories we covered this week. Ongoing speculation on whether the Iran conflict is headed toward negotiations or renewed hostilities. Israeli forces contend with the Hezbollah explosive drone threat in southern Lebanon. Haredi parties push Israel closer to elections over the draft exemption bill. Israeli naval forces intercept a pro-Palestinian Gaza-bound flotilla. Cabinet Minister Bezalel Smotrich lashes back after reports of a secret request to the International Criminal Court for an arrest warrant against him. Let's begin. Mounting speculation over a possible resumption of the Iran war, even as the U.S. and Iran both indicated interest in negotiations. Meanwhile, what has been the impact of the crisis on oil prices? Reporter David Ze'ev spoke to Shachar Golom of Afeka College of Engineering in Tel Aviv.
2: We're on the line to Shachar Golom of the Afeka College of Engineering in Tel Aviv. He is working on his doctorate on finance, and our subject matter today is oil prices. And Shachar, even today we are hearing in the news the Strait of Hormuz at the center of everything as we continue to wait with bated breath what will be the next steps relating to Iran. And the report, one of the reports today spoke of the fact that Iran says it is working with the Sultan of Oman. And at the bottom, you know, of all of this, at the core of all of this, is that Iran, of course, wants to ensure its sovereignty in the Strait. As all of this is happening, what's happening to oil prices?
3: Okay, so first of all, oil prices are around now $105 per barrel. It depends if it's Brent or U.S. oil. But we're in that range now of 105 approximately. And what Iran said with working with Oman, I would say gently, I believe it's something like BS. I feel that the U.S. has the upper hand in the war between Iran and the U.S. I think the blockade, two-side blockade, let's call it, Iran is blocking ships from going to the Hormuz Straits, and the U.S. is blocking Iranian ships going into Iran. I think in that situation, the U.S. has the upper hand, because the stopwatch is working for Iran, and time is working against them.
2: Let's give perspective to 105, and when you say that the U.S. has the upper hand, 105, is that stable? It's very high. It's not so high, all things considered, and the fact that the U.S., as you say, has the upper hand, if that's the case, stabilizes oil prices?
3: If we were to take the U.S. for a second aside from the equation, the U.S. is producing oil, is one of the largest producers of oil in the world right now. 40% of the oil produced is from the U.S. So the U.S. has no problem with oil, and the oil prices, the high oil prices, are working for them, reducing, maybe making inflation. But on the other hand, reducing the debt that the U.S. has, so it's working for them. So the high oil prices are not, maybe it's difficult for the U.S. public, but if you think about the whole of the U.S., it's good for them.
2: Yeah, I mean, just as an aside, not to interrupt, but the issue of, when you're talking about the issue of finance, or actually business really more so, is the fact many have wondered why the prices are so high in the United States. As you say, so much of the U.S. oil they produce themselves, and President Trump has spoken repeatedly about the fact that he's really helping others as opposed to the United States. And so there are arguments that perhaps the higher prices in the United States are really exploitation, that there's really no need to have the prices in terms of demand so high in the United States.
3: It's a very good question, and let me explain why the prices are still 105 and not lower in the U.S. The U.S. president can, with one signature, separate the price in the U.S. from the rest of the world. But this will hurt the U.S. more than it will help the citizens. Today, the U.S., the oil trades in U.S. dollars. if the U.S. makes differentiation between the prices, then there's a possibility countries will start trading oil in other currencies. So the U.S. needs everybody to trade the oil in U.S. dollars. That's why he's not signing that document and separating the prices. If you're looking at short term against long term, so yes, in short term the prices went up from $60 a barrel to 100 and something. So it hurts small businesses, large businesses. But if you look at the long term, and if you look at it as a geopolitical strategy, I think the U.S. is doing the right thing. First of all, they turned Venezuela to work with the U.S. And then we have other countries that, you see, the EUE, they left OPEC and started working with the U.S. Okay, mm-hmm. And the last puzzle piece is the Iran oil. I think the strategy of President Trump in the U.S. is to have Iran working with the U.S. on oil. And then U.S., if you look at geopolitically

0: he wouldn't attack Iran, a major attack, until after he was back from China. Depending on the different developments this week, what do you expect to happen in regard to oil prices?
1: So if there will be an attack, the U.S. will attack Iran in the next few days, like it seems now in the news. If you look at the news outlets, you see that this is the way it's going to happen. So if it does happen, we're going to see a spike in oil prices, but not, my opinion, of course. Yeah, I think that we're going to reach about 115, maybe 120 per barrel, but we're not going to reach the spike it to 150 or the 200 level. So we're going to see a spike in the short term in oil prices, but then it depends on how long will this conflict between the next, what I'm talking about is the next few days of conflict, how long would it take? So if it would be a short bombing, and then we can see the oil prices going down again. If it's going to be something that the U.S. Will struggle there and will have to continue, and then maybe the prices will still go up to the 120 level.
0: Interesting point, because, you know, as you well know, the president of the United States, Donald Trump, is very much operating on the basis of the fact that in the domestic agenda, with elections and everything else happening, you know, later this year, all of that political stuff going on in the United States, how it affects him, that's the top story in the United States right now, how much you have to pay at the gas pump. So the question is, how much that will play a role in all of this, and how many different installments, as you were indicating yourself, what do we call a war anymore? Is it an installment? He does one thing and we wait, and then it continues on and then it stops again. And so what does that do to oil prices? Each time oil prices will go back and forth depending on if there's calm or if there's war?
1: I think the next the reason the oil prices will spike is, again, as I said, the upcoming conflict, because the U.S. president wants low prices, and the only reason he will go into a conflict again, in my opinion, is because to get the Iranians back to the negotiating table. So I guess it will be a spike for a few days, and then he would say some stuff to calm down the oil market, and then we'll see a drop. There's another option, instead of going to a full conflict, just to by force take the Hormuz with the NATO ships. You know, Britain said that they will join to help the peace process and help ships go through the Strait of Hormuz. So if you can see ships going through the Strait of Hormuz, with the convoys of military ships following them or helping them, then we can see the drop in the oil prices, because that's the main worry for countries.
0: Okay, and as you know, we know the question is whether, as you said yourself, the ultimate goal can be achieved through returning to the negotiating table, or do we go back and forth? Who knows how many times? Shachar Golem of Afeka College of Engineering in Tel Aviv, thank you so much for your time.
1: Thank you.
2: Shachar Golem of Afeka College of Engineering. Prime Minister Benjamin Netanyahu told the cabinet this week that he has the best minds working on a solution to the threat of Hezbollah explosive drones in southern Lebanon. According to Yisachar Ruas, an Israeli military aviation specialist and former IDF Combat Research and Development Unit member, the primary challenge is detection. In a briefing hosted by the Jerusalem Press Club, he explained why terrorists are using the fiber optic drones and what is being done to protect against them.
3: So what we're seeing mainly since October 7th, we're seeing the use of drones, because the drones are very cheap and they're very capable and they're very accurate. And because of that, they're basically a great tool for terrorists, because they're very inexpensive. Some of them are as cheap as they're cheaper than regular armament. So what we're seeing right now is that they are focusing, much like in Ukraine, they're focusing on the usage of those type of drones, mainly off the shelf.
4: Can you tell us through the difference between what used to be a regular drone, a remote control drone, and the most recent optic fiber drones that we are seeing used by Hezbollah?
3: So what is going on right now is that if we saw

0: Around October 7th, mostly the use of RC drones, which is radio communicated. They're using radio waves to establish a communication. Those communications can be very easily jammed by any military. Any capable military can create a jamming system that will jam the radio waves, and those will essentially knock down the drone from being able to operate. What we have seen evolve first in Ukraine and in Russia is the use of fiber optic drones. The fiber optic drone is basically connected by a cable directly between the operator and the drone. This is very similar once, if people remember, once upon a time, there were anti-tank missiles that were connected on a cable, and you would fire that missile, and the person that was operating it would direct it in connection with the direct cable, with that direct capability. So essentially, in similarity, they're using a fiber optic cable right now to see, to avoid that radar, that not radar jamming, but the radio wave frequency jamming. That's how they're getting around it.
1: From what we've seen in images, those are smaller devices. Can you maybe go into a bit more depth about the technical aspects of these optic fiber drones and also the ranges that they have?
0: So the ranges, I'll start with the technology is essentially the same, meaning when you have a RC drone or a fiber optic drone, essentially the platform is the same platform. The only difference is the method of communication with the drone. And the size of the drone will depend, meaning the smaller the drone, the smaller the payload. So if you have a spool of fiber optic cable that's hooked up to the drone, depending on how much it weighs, depending on how long it can go. And one other factor, which we're noticing a lot in Lebanon, and I don't know how much it's come up, but you can see a lot of times in the videos that Hezbollah is publishing, they go back to the end of their capability when they strike. So a lot of times it can directly correlate to why they're deciding to strike at that moment is usually because the drone is basically about to fall out of the sky for one reason or another, but most likely because of the battery power.
1: Is there a height limitation, considering that the height from the ground is, is also a length of cable?
0: Regarding the height, that's probably not a factor, meaning the wind is a factor, the weight is a factor. The more weight you put on a drone, the more you're going to have a limitation in terms of its maneuverability. So if I put an RPG head versus putting a grenade head or anything like that is going to affect the maneuverability and the capability of the drone. The higher you go, it's going to have more of an issue. It's also going to be more exposed to the other elements of detection. So meaning the higher you are in the sky, the more likely you are to be detected.
1: Are these drones, if technically, if you cut them, if you untether them, are they completely out of control, or do they have like radio systems to back the control of them?
0: So some of them would have a radio system to back up, but just because you have, but again, if you're relying in a combat in a battlefield where you already have jamming going on, which is what's going on in Russia and Ukraine, and we can only assume all of us have seen over the past 2 years that when we open up our GPS, some of us end up in Amman, Jordan on our GPS. We can only assume that that also goes on in the battlefield over here, falling back on the radio frequency is not going to help you. So your best line of communication is coming through that fiber optic cable. And when that fiber optic cable gets cut, then that drone essentially falls out of the sky. And it's important, one thing I think that we aren't really focusing on is that we are only seeing right now the hits. We're seeing every time Hezbollah hits, which is happening unfortunately almost on a daily basis, we are seeing the hit, but we don't know how many drones they're launching for every one of those hits. We don't know how many of their drones are getting stuck in the tree line or getting stuck along the way, and something's happening to them along the way, and therefore they're falling and not basically not making it to their target. We're only seeing the ones that get through.
1: What are some of the solutions also maybe that we can see in the Ukraine-Russia battlefield that can be used to intercept these drones and to avoid them?
0: So there's a big issue Because even in Ukraine, where they've been using different types of armament, they've been using shotguns, they've been using the barbed wire lines, they've been using netting, all of those things that they've been using, none of it provides a 100% effective solution. What essentially protects you is trying to use a combination of different things. And the biggest problem is the detection. How are you going to detect something that is so small from, how do you, what systems are available to detect it? So you can use a ground-based radar to try and detect these systems. The problem is that when you fly a ground-based radar, when you fly something against a ground-based radar so low, there's going to be a lot of interference. There's going to be a lot of different, like what we'd call a false alarm would be going on, and that would essentially be creating a problem, because you'd be constantly be getting warnings about things that are not relevant. That's the main issue that you have with that early warning. The main difference that we have between the Ukrainian battlefield and what's going on in northern Israel is that the ranges between the lines in the Ukraine are much farther apart. They have the ability to put up systems. They have acoustic systems that they've been putting up to try and detect the noise, just so that they can get that extra minute, 10 minutes, the extra warning, so that they're aware that there's something heading towards their line. And that's something that we see is not very possible in this current very tight battlefield that's going on right now in Israel.
1: In your subjective assessment, these devices have been used in the Ukraine-Russia war for a while now, I think a few years. How come it seems like Israel has been caught somewhat by surprise with this?
0: Let's put it this way. Israel has had at least 3 years to prepare for this. I can tell you that there was enough knowledge and there was enough thought process, because if we look at IDF tanks, right after October 7th, they were already putting up rooftops to protect the top of the tank almost a week after October 7th to protect tanks going into Gaza. So there was an awareness that this was going on. Somebody obviously was paying attention. What was actually done between then and now? It seems like not enough. I mean, that's as far as I'll go. It seems like very much not enough. Why that was? Probably because for the past 2 years, the IDF has been focused on hostages. They've been focused on a lot of different things, and I'm not sure that this made it to the top of the list. And as long as it wasn't a problem that was pressing, I don't think that they pushed to solve it.
2: Yisachar Ruas, an Israeli military aviation specialist. Here's Ehud Banai, Lashut.

0: The Knesset plenum was voting this week on a bill to dissolve after ultra-Orthodox parties said they would move to bring elections forward over the coalition's failure to advance the Haredi draft exemption bill. Meanwhile, the Likud was continuing efforts to pass a bill on that matter. Some coalition members oppose the proposed draft bill and say they would vote against it. One of them is Deputy Foreign Minister Knesset member Sharon Haskel, who spoke earlier this week with reporter Mark Weiss.
1: So there were reports at the end of last week that the Prime Minister was trying to clinch a new deal with the ultra-Orthodox parties on a law to exempt most yeshiva students from IDF military service. Where do we stand on this? Are the efforts continuing?
2: Yes, the efforts is actually continuing. It's been going on the whole weekend, last night as well. Parliament members receiving calls just to get their position and pressuring them in order to vote in favor, trying to gain a majority to pass this legislation. I've been leading a block of parliament members from the coalition to oppose this bill because this bill is bad for Israel's security and it's bad for Israel's society. It will create two separate societies or civilians. Civilians from, you know, grade A, where they don't have any kind of responsibility for the safety and the security of Israel, not paying the prices that most of the public have been paying for the last 2.5 years. And civilians grade B, who are paying all the prices, who are doing all the contributions. And with that, we cannot agree. I cannot agree. I will not let that pass.
1: Do you think there would be a majority in the coalition if party discipline was initiated on this?
2: Oh, it is. It is shaded on this. And just, you know, with very hard work, a lot of conversations, exposing, you know, the problems within this bill, just

0: because of that, we were able to sustain this block that prevents the majority from the coalition, even though, you know, the threats and the prices, the political prices that we're paying.
1: What would it take for you to support such a bill then? Because a situation whereby all mm-hmm. the ultra-Orthodox will be enlisted except for a very small number of exceptional students, that's not likely to happen, is it?
0: Well, the fact is that our military and the chief of the army have said, we need soldiers, we need fighting soldiers. We've been for 2.5 years in a war, a six-fronted war with very, very dangerous and capable enemies. And we want, he needs a bill that will give him the manpower and the woman's power, but here we're talking about the manpower to uphold Israel's security missions. So when I see a bill that recruits enough manpower, enough civilians into the rows of the army of what is needed, then I'll know I can support it. You know, there's certain sections in this bill where you understand this is only, you know, an attempt to buy more time. So, for example, it says that only in 2 years from now, okay, they will measure the amount of Haredis, ultra-Orthodox, that were recruited, and only in like between 2 years and 2 years and a half, they will report it to the committee, which means parliament members, the public, you know, the media will not know whether this bill actually recruited even a single ultra-Orthodox soldiers only in 2.5 years. Now you tell me what happens here in Israel in 2.5 years. Elections, new bills, new legislations, new attempt to change the reality so that they really don't need to recruit them. I cannot allow that. I mean, since the beginning, I've said, okay, this is about the security of Israel. And there's no higher value than that. We cannot survive in this very, very tough neighborhood without a very strong and stable economy and without the security that we need.
1: These measures, these efforts are also very damaging to the Likud and the bloc as a whole. There are a lot of people out there, and I'm sure you've heard these arguments, that generally support the Prime Minister, the Likud, on most political issues. But this is a vote loser. It's very unpopular.
0: Look, I absolutely, but at the same time, many people who vote for the Likud vote for a leader that they don't see there's someone better than him as well. Okay, and I have to say, Netanyahu has a lot of, positive points, especially in the last 2.5 years in conducting the war and the way the international affairs and everything. But on that specific, he's extremely afraid of losing the ultra-Orthodox bloc. But I have to say, being on the right-wing side, the first thing is to talk about security. There's nothing more important than that. We've seen what happened on the 7th of October. We understand what a dangerous, vicious, monstrous enemy is standing in front of us. We cannot compromise. And while, you know, the ultra-Orthodox Askanim, you know, they were
1: the
0: ones who are willing.
1: I
0: don't understand how they dare to try and examine their entire population during a time of war, 2.5 years, when we are losing our brothers and sisters and cousins and while families are paying such a huge price, an economical price where, you know, they gain less money, they're being injured, there's problems in the families, divorce, post-traumatic stress, and they have the audacity to come, not in demand, but extort the prime minister in order to exempt their entire population from taking that such important mission of securing Israel's future.
1: On a separate issue, if I may, in your capacity as Deputy Foreign Minister, last week the Foreign Ministry, together with the Prime Minister's office, issued a statement saying Israel will initiate a defamation lawsuit against the New York Times following that paper's opinion piece alleging mm-hmm. sexual assault against Palestinian detainees by Israeli prison guards and soldiers. Is this a lawsuit that Israel can actually win?
0: Look, first of all, you know, this is a classic blood libel that's been told about Israel over and over again. I have urged numerous times, many times before, that the state of Israel take a case, a legal case, against those, including the BBC, including the New York Times and other outlets who have completely lied and knew they are lying, do not uphold the same journalistic background checks or anything like that. You know, it's clearly that they are trying on purpose to portray a picture that is not the reality, and to try to damage Israel's reputation in front of the entire world. And I believe that if those news outlets will start paying millions of dollars to Israel, they'll pay the price, and they'll understand that they cannot spread lies over their media outlet.
1: Isn't there a danger, though, that even if everything you said is true, and even if Israel would win this case, it would create huge, very negative publicity for Israel, and it's simply not worth it?
0: I disagree. I don't think there's a worse publicity than someone's defaming you, lying about your soldiers raping Palestinians. It's a complete lie. Is there a worse publicity than that? When the BBC were told by a press release by the IDF that we are going into Shifa, bringing in medical experts to evacuate patients from the hospital, and then the BBC says that Israel's going into Shifa Hospital shooting patients and medical staff? Is there a worse publicity than that? So, you know, taking a legal case like that, I don't think there's, you know, any kind of negative publicity or anything like that worse than what they actually done.
1: Okay, final question, a personal question. The Likud primaries will take place probably next month or in July. Will you be a candidate?
0: No, actually, I've already told 2 years ago to Gideon when we entered the coalition, I thought that was the right thing to do, you know, to support our country and the government in eliminating our enemies. That was already before we confronted Hezbollah, before we confronted Iran, and before also the hostage deal. I believe that it was right, you know, to go into the coalition to try and support and back and make sure that those things happen. But I also told, and I didn't care about paying the political price, I told Gideon I will not return with them into the Likud party, because I felt I cannot represent, I would say, my constituency or my tribe, the right-wing, hard-working, volunteering, who are contributing everything to this country from the Likud seats.
1: Will you stand in another framework and for another party?
0: Yes, I will. I haven't made my final decision, but I can promise you this will be in a right-wing party that can guard the back and represent the people, the right-wing people, the hard-working, the contributing one, the serving one.
1: Okay, we'll wait for the details.
2: Deputy Foreign Minister, Knesset Member Sharon Haskel. Here's Rona Kainan, Hapam Ha'achona.

0: Israeli naval commandos this week intercepted a pro-Palestinian flotilla that was making its way in the Mediterranean Sea toward the Gaza Strip in an effort to break Israel's sea blockade of the enclave. Among those on board some of the vessels were activists from the IHH Turkish organization, classified as a terror group, which had attacked Israeli forces in a 2010 flotilla. Israeli authorities were on particular alert for this recent flotilla. Olga Deutsch, vice president of NGO Monitor, explained why to reporter David Zaev.
1: We're on the line to Olga Deutsch, vice president of NGO Monitor. Olga, again today, we have a Gaza-bound flotilla. We're talking at mid-afternoon when the operation is still underway of Israel taking over the Navy, taking over the many dozens, in fact, vessels which are part of this flotilla. And again, the name of IHH comes up, a Turkish organization. Tell us about IHH, because Israeli authorities are saying in particular, I mean, they go after these flotillas anyway, but in particular because IHH is involved, it's important to get them. What is the story behind IHH?
2: So you're right, it's not a first and probably sadly not the last flotilla. And typically we would all here in Israel say that mainly it should be treated as a media stunt, right? They come, they want to attract attention. But on this particular flotilla, we do need to pause for a second and take a really good look at who's behind it. Because IHH is a group whose name we've known and know from the past. IHH is a Turkish-based organization that disguises itself as an aid organization, relief organization, seeking to help and feed, you know, the people in humanitarian distress in Palestinian territories, but not only around the region. But actually, it is a terror front.
1: When you say a terror front, it is recognized by whom exactly? Certainly by Israel as a terror organization.
2: Certainly by Israel, designated as a Hamas front in 2008. And the same goes actually for the U.S. government. U.S. government has designated it as serving as a financial conduit and providing material support for Hamas back in November 2008. So not only are they officially designated as a terror group, but there are other counter-terror and intelligence and security institutions across Europe that have long recognized their ties to terror. I'll give you a few examples. German internal intelligence

0: Agency claims in their annual report that IHH has close relations with a local German-based but Turkish group that is responsible for promoting extremist ideas and propagating anti-Semitic conspiracy theories. Dutch authorities recognize the Turkish organization also for its terror links. The French have actually claimed that IHH maintained contacts with Al-Qaeda in Milan, an Algerian terrorist in Europe, recruited militants for fighting in Bosnia, Chechnya, and Afghanistan. None of these, you know, are random, and none of these point in a direction of a benign, well-intended humanitarian group. Now, it is well documented that they have ties to the Turkish political elites, as they even state on their website. Some have even called them a Turkish gongo, which is a governmental, non-governmental organization, so serving as a mouthpiece or front for Turkish government, which, if you'd like, and this will, I guess, resonate with our listeners, you know, the official Turkey, like Ankara, will want everyone to believe that they're providing financial and humanitarian aid to the poor people in Gaza. All the while, we all know that they have been supporting Hamas, normalizing and allowing IHH to provide material support. In the past, they have helped Hamas acquire weapons. They have used a series of Gaza-based quasi-charities to actually funnel money from Turkey inside Gaza during the Operation Protective Shield. This money went to the families of suicide bombers. So there's a huge history,
1: including if you talk about our listeners, I'm sure many of them are probably saying to themselves for sure or wondering or right, 2010, right? Mavi Marmara, right?
0: Exactly. And this is probably the coronation of it, right? When that specific flotilla turned out to be very violent, right, and very bloody, because the members of IHH, who, by the way, acquired back then in 2010 a few of these ships, they attacked violently and brutally IDF soldiers who came to dismantle the flotilla. So IHH particularly, you know, unlike the flotillas that we saw in the last couple of months that are really just media and social media stunts, this one is operated by a bona fide Hamas front and terror organization, which, by the way, has been operating in Gaza, providing aid, and is clearly seeking to disrupt what are attempts to somehow, in a sustainable manner, solve the situation in Gaza without allowing it to go back to what it was prior to October the 7th.
1: Now, you mentioned the connection that does, in fact, exist with the Turkish government, not that this is some pure NGO, okay? Now, the relationship between Israel and the Turkish president, Erdogan, right? Not very good for the most part, Recep Tayyip Erdogan. If he ever has anything good to say about Israel, there are usually ulterior motives. The relationship has been very bad and very insulting, what he calls Israel and Prime Minister Netanyahu, over the course of the years. Do you think, I mean, how close is the relationship that they, if not involved themselves, the government themselves not involved in this flotilla, nevertheless are out there in Ankara, back there in Ankara, applauding what's happening today?
0: Well, look, the IHH website states clearly that they have ties to political elites in Turkey. But I'll flip the coin upside down for you, and I would say the question is the other way around. Once the U.S. government, let's even leave the Israeli designation aside, but once the U.S. government, which Ankara actually does want to have really good relations with, designates IHH, then the Turkish government should not allow such a group. And let's put this in context. In 2022, the total budget of IHH was around $110 million. So this is not a minor operation, right? We're not talking about a small charity on the somewhere, you know, hidden in Turkey. This is a huge operation. They would not be able to raise amounts like this in Turkey unless the government allowed it. And once the U.S. government designated them in 2008, right?
1: Mm-hmm.
0: The Turkish government, should they have wanted to cut their ties, right, or make a statement, they would have shut them down, they would have investigated, they would have done something. So there is an silver underlining that implies that them continuing to operate, them being one of the main Turkish conduits and vehicles in Gaza, it implies some sort of connection to the Turkish government and the leadership.
1: Olga Deutsch is Vice President of NGO Monitor. Olga, thank you very much for your time.
0: Thanks so much.
2: Olga Deutsch, Vice President of NGO Monitor. Finally, Finance Minister Bezalel Smotrich, head of the Religious Zionism Party, this week declared he will immediately sign an evacuation order for the Bedouin village of Khan al-Ahmar between Jerusalem and Maale Adumim. His move came in response to reports of a confidential request that the International Criminal Court issue an arrest warrant against him. Reporter Mark Weiss spoke about the developments with Anat Sar-El from the Friends of Jahalin NGO.
3: So first of all, tell our listeners, what exactly is the Friends of Jahalin organization?
4: Okay, we are a group of volunteers that volunteered already for, I think, 7 or 8 years in order to help the Bedouins in the northeast desert of Jehuda Desert. Because the Bedouins were, at the beginning, it was mostly the place Khan al-Ahmar under a threat of being deported to somewhere else, not to stay where they belong to. And we started as very few people. Now we're around several, I think, 50 people or more than that. We helped the Bedouins in various things, and lately, since the attacks against the Bedouins in the Judean desert, helped them in against the bothering and the violence that they get from the settlers, mostly from what's called the use of the hills, something like this.
3: Now, the question of Khan al-Ahmar has been going on now for more than a decade.
4: Yes.
3: It's still in position. People live, the Bedouin live there. Today, Finance Minister Smotrich declared that he will sign a letter to demolish the encampment, forcefully removing all the Bedouin there. This came in response to reports that the International Criminal Court was issuing an arrest warrant against him. How do you respond to the threat by the minister to remove the Bedouin enclave there?
4: Threat is threatening, but it seems to be a very impulsive reaction to that thing that happened, that the he was declared as being purchased by the European Union. And it seems to be very childish. Like, you do that to me, I will do that to you. And it's not very easy to deport about 300 people, including more than half of them children, and their possessors and their houses and their ships and everything. It's not that easy. And there is also, all kinds of laws that will not let him do it just like as he wants to do.
3: Presumably like your organization will appeal any such move in the courts.
4: Our organizations and also our other organizations, and we might do it together with other organizations so that it will be will have a better weight on the thing. And we have lawyers who work with us, and I think they intend to pursue to the court.
3: With the elections coming up, of course, it could be a little more than a move to win some more votes from the right-wing camp.
4: Yes,
3: but
4: yes.
3: Do you think he is serious? Do you think this is a serious threat? Smotrich will actually go through with it?
4: I can't say because, you know, things, very crazy things happen under this government. But it doesn't seem to be very easily done like he wants to.
3: Tell us about the situation on the ground there at the moment in and around Khan al-Ahmar. The community, I believe, is still growing, and I believe that right-wing settlers have set up their own outpost very close to Khan al-Ahmar. Is that right?
4: Yes, yes, and to also to other communities which live in the surroundings.
3: And is there tension between the outpost and the enclave of Khan al-Ahmar?
4: Yes, there is. There is. They come with their herds, and they go into the houses of the Bedouins, and they mix their sheep and goats with the herd of the Bedouins, and then they collect the Bedouins' herds with them, and they steal them. Like that, this is one of the things. They do violent things. They hit. They in during the night they use the strong lights to bother the sleep of the Bedouins, and the and strong voices also. They drive through the village with the jeeps with a high velocity to just makes the children frightened of them.
3: And the IDF and the Israel police do nothing to prevent all these actions?
4: To prevent, they don't do. Sometimes, if there is an issue going on, and we usually try to call them, sometimes they come. Usually they blame the Bedouins for not behaving well and threatening the settlers. And sometimes they take some of the Bedouins to arrest some of the Bedouins, and mostly they ignore it.
2: Anat Sar-El from the Friends of Jehalin NGO. That concludes our program. Thanks for listening. You can find Khan English on the Khan radio and digital platforms. This is Nomi Segal wishing you good evening and Shavua Tov. Here's Arik Einstein, Ha'or Bakatzeh.